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here on One Kansas City Radio with Gangsta's Paradise. Keeping this Friday night party on a Monday rolling along for you. Here's a little Quad City DJs with Come and Ride It. And this is a most requested song from my manager at work. Here it is with Quad City DJs, Come and Ride It, The Train, otherwise known as Come and Ride It. You know, what am I? I don't even know what I'm saying. Anyway, happy Monday, everybody. Hope you had a great day.

on Kansas City Radio with California Love. You're listening to Club Classics with K-Max, a Friday night party on a Monday, because we all know that Mondays suck. Right now we're doing a little bit of my theme song right here. Here's a little Justin Timberlake bringing Sexy back here on One Kansas City Radio.

City Radio with Beverly Hills. You're listening to Club Classics with K-Max, and just like that, my hour is up for this week. Man, that time goes by fast. You hate Kansas City. Tune in next week where we do a Friday night party on a Monday, because we all know that Mondays suck. Peace out, Kansas City. Have a great week. Here's Rudy and the Blowfish. 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

0: 988 is the new three-digit number for call, text, or chat that connects people to the existing National Suicide Prevention Lifeline, where compassionate, accessible care and support are available for anyone experiencing mental health-related distress. People can use 988 if they are having thoughts of suicide, mental health or substance abuse crises, or any other kind of emotional distress. 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

0: Support for One Kansas City Radio comes from AKA, that stands for A Kind Act. They're having a charity bingo fundraiser Saturday, August 22nd from 11 a.m. to 1 p.m. at Chicken and Pickle, and that's located at 5901 West 135th Street in Overland Park. There you will find bingo, of course, plus a silent auction, activities for the kids, food and prizes, and all proceeds raised from this event will go to assist AKA's annual toy drive down in Florida. That's Saturday, August 22nd at Chicken and Pickle in Overland Park. The charity bingo fundraiser brought to you by A Kind Act in support of One Kansas City Radio 100.1 FM. 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

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People can use 988 if they are having thoughts of suicide, mental health or substance abuse crises, or any other kind of emotional distress. 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
1: 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Forever's a mighty long time. Here we are decades later. The sentiment is still the same. 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

0: for One Kansas City Radio comes from AKA, that stands for A Kind Act. They're having a charity bingo fundraiser Saturday, August 22nd from 11 a.m. to 1 p.m. at Chicken and Pickle, and that's located at 5901 West 135th Street in Overland Park. There you will find bingo, of course, plus a silent auction, activities for the kids, food and prizes, and all proceeds raised from this event will go to assist AKA's annual toy drive down in Florida. That's Saturday, August 22nd at Chicken and Pickle in Overland Park. The charity bingo fundraiser brought to you by A Kind Act in support of One Kansas City Radio 100.1 FM. In touch with your neighborhood. 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

0: 1 Kansas City Radio comes from AKA, that stands for A Kind Act. They're having a charity bingo fundraiser Saturday, August 22nd from 11 a.m. to 1 p.m. at Chicken and Pickle, and that's located at 5901 West 135th Street in Overland Park. There you will find bingo, of course, plus a silent auction, activities for the kids, food and prizes, and all proceeds raised from this event will go to assist AKA's annual toy drive down in Florida. That's Saturday, August 22nd at Chicken and Pickle in Overland Park. The Charity Bingo Fundraiser brought to you by A Kind Act in support of 1 Kansas City Radio 100.1 FM. 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

0: 988 is the new three-digit number for call, text, or chat that connects people to the existing National Suicide Prevention Lifeline, where compassionate, accessible care and support are available for anyone experiencing mental health-related distress. People can use 988 if they are having thoughts of suicide, mental health or substance abuse crises, or any other kind of emotional distress. People can also dial 988 if they are worried about a loved one who may need crisis support. 988 is available for support 24 hours a day, 7 days a week, across the U.S.
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0: Everyone believes that it takes accomplishment after accomplishment, success after success, to reach your goals. This is a misconception. When stepping out of your comfort zone and pursuing big dreams, failures will and should be part of your journey. We all make mistakes, but again, it is about shifting your mindset away from acknowledging them as mistakes to acknowledging them as learning experiences. We have all had learning experiences, but it's how we move forward from them that makes us different. It's those learning experiences from our past that we have to acknowledge, renew, and let go of. You must understand that the past is a place of reference, not residence. The longer you dwell upon the past, the more your future becomes your present. Accept what has happened and make a decision to move forward. This has been an excerpt from the Protect Your Dreams and Rise Above Your Obstacles book, written by Kansas City's own Ricky Randall. For more information, visit www.rickyrandall.com.
1: 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They're having a charity bingo fundraiser Saturday, August 22nd from 11 a.m. to 1 p.m. at Chicken and Pickle, and that's located at 5901 West 135th Street in Overland Park. There you will find bingo, of course, plus a silent auction, activities for the kids, food and prizes, and all proceeds raised from this event will go to assist AKA's annual toy drive down in Florida. That's Saturday, August 22nd at Chicken and Pickle in Overland Park. The charity bingo fundraiser brought to you by A Kind Act in support of One Kansas City Radio 100.1 FM. 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

0: Yeah.
1: Patience. Few people's goals and dreams come to fruition overnight. That is why you have to work steadfastly until you achieve what you are reaching for in life. You have to be patient, but make sure you really know what patience is all about. Many people believe patience consists of letting time go by and waiting for your dreams to come to you, but that's not so. Patience is not about waiting, it's the ability to keep a good attitude while working hard on your dreams. Patience is not about being at a standstill. It is a positive attitude in motion. What exactly is a positive attitude in motion? It's accepting delay or discomfort without complaint, all while still progressing forward. Patience is not just about having a good mindset, but also using that mindset to help push you toward your destination. When you have an attitude of patience, it changes your whole way of thinking. This is why patience is truly a virtue, but in the end, it is also a decision. This has been an excerpt from the Protect Your Dreams and Rise Above Your Obstacles book, written by Kansas City's own Ricky Randall. For more information, visit www.rickyrandall.com.
2: 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They're having a charity bingo fundraiser Saturday, August 22nd from 11 a.m. to 1 p.m. at Chicken and Pickle, and that's located at 5901 West 135th Street in Overland Park. There you will find bingo, of course, plus a silent auction, activities for the kids, food and prizes, and all proceeds raised from this event will go to assist AKA's annual toy drive down in Florida. That's Saturday, August 22nd at Chicken and Pickle in Overland Park. The charity bingo fundraiser brought to you by A Kind Act in support of One Kansas City Radio 100.1 FM. 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

rise to the top. I've been out of shape, thinking out of the box, I'm an astronaut. I blasted off the planet, rocked to cause catastrophe, and it matters more because I had it. Now I had, I thought about wreaking havoc on an opposition. Kinda shocking, they want a static with precision. I'm automatic, quarterback, I ain't talking, sack and pack it up.

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3: Hello, and welcome to this episode of Women Speak, a segment on Northeast Newscast. My name is Julia Williams, and today I am joined by my co-host, Ingrid Burnett, and labor educator, formerly with the University of Missouri, Kansas City, Institute for Labor Studies, executive producer of the Heartland Labor Forum radio show on KKFI, and president of Cross Border Network, Judy Ansel. Judy, thank you so much for joining us today.
4: Well, thanks for inviting me. It's a pleasure.
3: Absolutely. So first, we will get started talking about a bit of history and statistics of women in radio. So throughout history, men have outnumbered women in the radio field by about 50%. A recent 2024 study by the Radio Television Digital News Association found that in the U.S., 57.4% of the radio population was made up of men, with 42.6% made up of women in 2024. Now, larger gaps have become more prevalent in these statistics when differentiating between races. However, this was a concluded estimate from this study in 2024. So in your work, Judy, is this something you would say these numbers reflect what you've seen in newsrooms that you've worked in?
4: KKFI is unique because it's community radio, mm-hmm. and all of our programmers are volunteers. We don't get paid. But that aside, our makeup of DJs and public affairs programmers pretty much reflects what you've said.
3: Okay.
4: There are more men than women. And in fact, KKFI, programming committee at KKFI, has been making quite an effort recently to try to recruit more women, more young people, and more people of color. But sort of your standard stereotype, because we're mostly music.
3: Okay.
4: Your standard stereotype is of a DJ is a guy.
5: How would, that's great information. One of the things that we hope to accomplish with these podcasts is to drive traffic to the Northeast News, because that's where we're hosted.
4: Sure.
5: And when we do that, then to be able to expand our ad sales so that we can support the printed paper that goes mm-hmm. out to the neighborhood for free. So we've got a lot of young people in this part of Kansas City that describe what you just talked about. Young
4: people of color.
5: People of color, girls. How would, and to know that there is a place out there that is actively seeking mm-hmm. how would they go about making that application or getting themselves introduced?
4: Well, they can just go to kkfi.org mm-hmm. and look for a program application. I believe it is on the website. You might want to double check that
5: okay.
4: and tell us, because then we need to put it up. I think it is. We get applicants from people who want to do a show. And but there's two things they have to do. Not only do they have to fill out a program application, but they have to go through training, because our programmers also have to know the technical stuff.
5: Mm-hmm.
4: And they also have to know the rules. And there's a lot of rules, because we're public radio.
5: Sure.
4: We're governed by the nonprofit rules. And we're also governed by the FCC rules for community radio.
5: Wow.
4: And so you have to learn that, but you also have to learn how to run the board and be technically proficient in producing a show. So there's a lot of training that goes on with that, as well as having a good program proposal. And then what happens is that once somebody has an idea for a program, we need them to come in and volunteer. We're volunteer driven. Yeah. We only have four.
5: Could high school students do this?
4: We have had high school students on the air.
5: Yeah. Earlier.
4: We once had a regular program that was produced by high school students.
5: Wow. So that's very cool.
3: That is cool.
4: They had a teacher who, you know, sponsored it and advised them and all.
3: That required a sponsor?
4: Don't know.
3: Okay.
4: Yeah. Yeah. But you have to show real interest and effort in order to be able to do it. And then we have a programming committee which reviews those applications. We also like to get a tape of a show, a sample show.
5: Okay. And then I would assume that you would also want it to be dedicated to a certain amount of time, like for 6 months, for a year, for every week, or how does that work?
4: We have program. I've been on the air for 36 years.
5: Yeah. I'm not sure that a high school student could do that.
4: We don't want you. I mean, we do have, like, the Kansas City Star has a slot which they fill some of the time with a series of programs, but that's very unusual. I mean, our programs generally are once a week. Okay. We do have some, especially newer shows, that are once a month.
5: Okay.
4: But we don't have many slots for those.
5: Mm-hmm.
4: So, yeah, when we get openings, especially if it's music, when we get openings, we expect somebody to commit to a period of time.
3: Sure.
4: That's more than just a few months.
5: Mm-hmm.
4: And we're willing to do it. And frankly, we're full. And when slots open up, usually we'll fill them with people who have been there a while.
3: Mm-hmm.
4: So then the slots that open up most regularly are in the middle of the night. Now, if we had a show of high school kids, particularly if it were a public affairs type of a show, something that was more community service kind of a show, then we would really look for a spot that would fit their needs. But it's tough. It's a real challenge.
5: Sure.
4: Because lots of people want to be on the air.
5: Of course they do.
3: Sure. Yeah.
5: Can maybe, would a good way also be to just come down and volunteer to be.
4: Absolutely.
5: To support.
4: We have lots of volunteer positions.
5: Okay. Mm-hmm.
4: Yeah. And you can learn radio. I mean, you come down there, our volunteer coordinator will put you to work recording spots.
5: Mm-hmm.
4: You know, you can learn how to edit. There's, you could go sit at a table at some event and tell people about KKFI. There's lots of different opportunities.
3: Cool. And that's so vital, that opportunity for young generations who are interested in pursuing this as a career.
4: Sure.
3: Because if they are interested and want to get involved before they go off to university or something like that, but they don't have those opportunities at their high schools, knowing ways they can get involved in the community, that's extremely helpful. Yeah.
4: We do have a few people who have launched their careers in radio. On KKFI.
3: How cool. That's awesome.
5: Yeah.
3: That's very exciting.
5: More history.
3: Yes. So traditionally we will get into talking about some influential people who pioneered the industry. So the woman that I will talk about today is Mary Margaret McBride, and she is known as the First Lady of Radio. And did you all know that the First Lady of Radio was from Missouri?
5: Nope. I did not know that.
3: Yes. So she was born in Paris, Missouri, and she stated at one point in her life that Missouri is not just a state to me, it is my childhood, which is interesting. She attended schools in Fulton, Missouri, which is about 23 miles outside of Columbia. And knowing that she wanted to be a writer, her first job was at a newspaper called the Paris Mercury at the time. This was around the early 1900s. She went on to study at the University of Missouri and obtained her degree in journalism in 1918 from the School of Journalism. And this is particularly interesting because this was just 10 years after Walter Williams founded the School of Journalism in 1908. Mm. So very early on in the journalism.
5: That's kind of cool.
3: Education. Yeah, absolutely.
5: When we did our freshman tour, we had one of our stops was the Walter Cronkite Museum where up in St. Joe.
3: Mm.
5: And we got to sit at the desk that he sat at and just pretend to be on the air. And that's the way it was. That's the way it is.
4: Well, I'll tell you something about my background, because when I was a kid, my parents bought my brother and me a reel-to-reel tape recorder.
5: Mm-hmm.
4: And we decided to do a news show. And he was Walter Concrete. And I was Lowell Tom Tom. And if you're a baby boomer, you remember who those guys were.
5: Yes.
4: Otherwise, you don't know who they were. And we made up news.
5: Yeah.
4: And we recorded.
5: Oh, how fun. Do you still have those reels?
4: No.
5: That's too bad.
3: So Walter seems to be a popular name for news influential people.
5: Well, he was Missouri too. That's why.
3: Yeah.
5: That's what made me think of that was that he was a Missouri native.
3: That's cool.
5: And to know the first woman is also a Missouri native is, yeah.
3: Yes. Yeah. Cool. And her career did start in Missouri, but then she went on to work at the New York Evening Mail, the Saturday Evening Post, and Cosmopolitan, to name a few. Ooh. She was originally known as a print journalist before she became the host of a popular daily radio program in the 1930s, 40s, and 50s. And this was featured on ABC Radio Network, NBC Radio Network. And on the show, McBride's audience predominantly consisted of women, with show guests ranging from interviews of women who would heavily advertise products that were catered toward their female audience. And show topics ranged anywhere from prostitution, unwed mothers, marriage in the modern world, and pioneer women. And the idea behind this show was to offer an alternative to afternoon soap operas, highlighting women's interests past cooking and cleaning, which was, unfortunately, the way that most television
5: How
3: was highlighted.
5: How refreshing is that to know that even then, when that was like you were just ingrained in you, that there was somebody out there saying, hey, look, there's something else you could be paying attention to here.
3: Absolutely.
4: I bet that was really tough competition, though.
5: Yeah.
4: I mean, those soap operas, even when they were just on the radio, they are really powerful.
3: Yeah.
4: Yeah.
3: Yeah. So it sounds like, though, she was able to get a lot of success out of this show, which is exciting. And she had featured guests anywhere from First Lady Eleanor Roosevelt to American actress and singer Mary Martin. So she did have some pretty well-known guests on her show.
4: What was the name of the show?
3: I couldn't find that information. So I did search for it. But
5: what was her name again?
3: Her name was Mary Margaret McBride.
4: That name sounds familiar to me. Yeah. I think I must have heard that name when I was a younger.
3: Yeah.
4: Yeah.
3: She was born in 1899 and she passed away in 1976. Oh. So, yeah. And what was also cool about her show is that she had complete editorial and commercial control of her program. And this, you know, this was in the 30s, 40s, and 50s. So that was very, very cool at that time, anytime, but especially then. And that had an impact and influenced radio as we know it today. So, yeah.
5: We should learn more about people who pioneered like that.
3: Yeah, absolutely. Really. And very cool that she came from Missouri, too.
5: Yeah. Absolutely.
3: So how would you say we are seeing some of these influences today? Do we think that there are some women in Kansas City who are continuing to embody this mission?
4: In Kansas City?
3: Mm-hmm.
4: Present company excluded. Well, I'm seeing an increasing number of women reporters, for sure.
5: Mm-hmm.
4: I think there's a different kind of reporting that they do that's probably, you know, more in the line of issues that have to do with family health types of issues.
3: Mm-hmm.
4: But we've seen, you know, women make their way into broadcasting, particularly in TV.
5: Mm-hmm.
4: And it's been a real struggle. And there's been a lot of lawsuits in Kansas City.
5: Exactly, yeah.
4: I remember Christine Kraft.
5: Right.
4: Yeah, and women who were, you know, once you hit 45 or something like that and you began to, your looks began to change and you weren't so much the, you know, beauty queen anymore.
5: The Barbie
4: doll.
5: Then
4: you get fired.
5: Yeah, yeah.
3: Yeah.
4: Yeah, and so.
3: For those on camera roles.
4: Yeah, because you were on camera.
3: Mm-hmm.
4: Now in radio, of course, we always say, you know, you could wear your pajamas and be on the air. Sure.
3: No one would know.
4: Yeah, or men, you know, don't have to shave.
5: Right.
4: So it's a little bit different.
3: Mm-hmm.
4: But it's just like women in math, science, technical stuff, they're steered away. And I think radio and broadcast communications are the same way.
3: Mm-hmm.
4: They're steered away at a pretty early age. They don't see the models.
3: Mm-hmm.
4: And so they tend to choose other kinds of careers.
5: My first experience with college was at Lindenwood in St. Charles, and they had a broadcasting program and that I was really interested in and wanted to pursue. And I got one opportunity to read something on a mic for about 3 minutes, and they discarded me.
4: Discarded you? Your voice was too high?
5: I don't know what was wrong with my voice, but I thought it sounded okay. Mm-hmm. I just, it was really, it was so exclusive. That's what really threw me off was the director of the program. When he, you know, he called me in, he said, he suggested that I go into another program.
4: When was this?
5: This would have been in the early 70s, maybe 72.
4: Right.
5: Yeah.
4: Yeah. I mean, it's, I experienced, you know, similar discrimination, you know, all in my entire career, I'd say, you know, because I worked in fields that were non-traditional for women. I spent time working in factories, and I remember applying for a job and knowing that they weren't going to hire me. They had all the guys lined up to watch me flunk the impossible test they gave me, you know, and that was in the early 70s. Mm-hmm. Right. I had a professor in college suggest that instead of going and getting a PhD in what I was interested in was China studies, that I become a librarian. You know, I mean, that kind of tracking that occurred. I mean, that's one of the wonderful things that's changed as a result of the women's movement.
5: I agree.
4: Yeah,
5: absolutely. I agree. Those women are my heroes, my sheroes, if you will.
4: Yeah. Well, and, you know, and as far as it's really a fluke that we got on KKFI. I mean, there's a fun story.
5: Yeah, let's hear it.
4: Okay, so KKFI went on the air in 1988 after over 10-year push by a community by community people to try to get a radio license. Very difficult to get a radio license. Mm. There's very few of them.
3: And is that still the case?
4: Yes, it's still the case.
3: Okay,
4: and they evidently knew that there was some possibility of this. So they started raising money. The way they raised money was by hosting bingo games. And they needed a lot of money because they had to be able to pay for building a tower, a radio tower.
5: Oh, wow.
4: And that's a lot of money.
5: Sure.
4: And so they did it for 10 years. And they applied for a license. And by just a stroke of good luck, they got a license for a 100,000-watt station, which is huge.
3: Okay.
4: Our station reaches all the way... Well, it reaches about an 80-mile radius around Kansas City.
3: Okay.
4: Most community radio stations are very local.
3: Sure.
4: But KKFI is not. And so...
5: I used to listen to it on my way to Jeff City.
4: That's right. And you lost it right almost around Boonville, right?
5: Right.
4: Yeah.
3: That's a long distance.
4: Yeah, that's a long distance. I mean, I remember getting it all the way to Boonville at times.
3: Wow.
4: Of course, better at night than at the day. But anyway.
5: It was great jazz music. It's...
4: Yeah.
5: At that time.
4: Blues, jazz. Mm-hmm. Yeah. Mm-hmm.
3: Did they receive their license the first time they applied for it?
4: I do not know, but I think so.
3: Oh, okay.
4: Yeah, but what happened was then that the International Brotherhood of Electrical Workers, Local 124, volunteered to help wire the station because it's pretty technical.
5: Right.
4: You know, and you have to put a dish on the roof and you have to have line of sight to the tower. And there's a lot of wiring that goes in
3: there. Sure, yeah.
4: And so they wired the station. And so the board of directors told them that they would give them a show. And so I had just been hired at UMKC as the director of labor studies. And the president of the labor council was actually a member of IBEW, Ed Drake. Mm-hmm. And he calls me up and he invites me out to lunch. And I think, oh, the labor council, you know, he wants to get to know me, and this is going to be good for doing labor education.
3: Right.
4: He takes me out to lunch, and he says, he explains that they have this radio slot, and he said, would you like to do a show? And I said, I don't know anything about radio. Never done it, you know. He said, well, we'll get you the technical people you need, and we'll find some volunteers. And so on April Fool's Day, 1989, we launched our first show. It was a half-hour show. It was on the Eastern Airlines strike, which was going on at that time.
3: Okay.
4: And, you know, we had both men and women who were involved, mostly more men than women, actually, and some who had some technical knowledge. And that's how we got going. The IBEW has been great to KKFI all. Every time we've moved, they've helped. one of our most popular DJs is a member of that union, and he's done a tremendous
5: job. Really? Yeah.
3: Okay.
5: Yeah. It doesn't surprise me. IBEW guys are really good people.
4: They are.
5: Yeah. Yeah.
3: It's really cool that your connections that you built at the university led to your work now.
4: Yeah.
3: In a lot of ways.
5: How did, is that what got you, propelled you? No, because you were already doing labor education. What propelled you in that direction?
4: Into labor ed?
5: Mm-hmm.
4: What propelled me? It was my dream job. I've been an activist since I was in high school.
5: Yeah.
3: Wow.
5: Yeah. Me too. We probably were in the same generation there with the Vietnam War. And
4: yeah.
5: I went to school at Webster Groves High School, and we were right across the street from Webster College. And that was right as it became co-ed, and the sister, I can't remember her name, but she was the president, was caught and sent to jail for breaking into the Dow Chemical Company offices.
4: Terrific.
5: And it gets better. They broke into the offices, and they broke open into the file cabinet, and they set fire to the files on the chemical warfare that was, it was the chemical warfare.
4: This was in St. Louis?
5: Yeah.
4: Wow. What order were they?
5: Loretto.
4: Loretto, of course.
5: Yeah.
4: Loretto.
5: Yeah. I love the Loretto's.
4: Yeah, that's great. Yeah. Oh, that's a great story. Yeah. Well, no, I got my first demonstration. I was a junior in high school, and I'm Jewish, and it was organized by my rabbi.
5: Ooh. Okay.
4: And it was for fair housing in Deerfield, Illinois, which is a suburb of Chicago,
5: mm-hmm.
4: because they were excluding blacks from rentals in that town.
3: And
4: I remember feeling totally embarrassed, you know, because I was parading around with a sign. And even though I was with a whole bunch of other people, I knew everybody was looking at me.
5: Of course they were, yes.
3: Yeah. Was activism as popular then, would you say, as it is now?
4: This was, so this would have been 1963, something like that. And it was just, you know, like the civil rights movement was going on.
3: Mm-hmm.
4: And it was an inspiration to lots of people.
3: Mm-hmm.
4: I knew people. I had a friend in high school whose older sister went down south. And that was an inspiration to me, you know, to do civil rights work.
3: Absolutely.
4: And then, of course, Vietnam happened.
3: Right.
4: And by the time I got to college, students were protesting everywhere.
3: Wow.
4: And so I joined the crowd. But what's really interesting was that I went to Stanford University.
3: Mm. Oh, my goodness.
4: And when I got there, women had, freshman women were called dollies.
5: Oh,
4: and
5: no.
4: Women had to be in their dorms by 7 o'clock at night. And if you wanted to go out, you had to sign out, and you had to sign in by midnight. And men had no rules whatsoever. And I said, there's something wrong with this picture. And I got myself on the so-called Social Regulations Committee, which was an advisory committee of students. And there were several other women on that committee who also felt that this was like archaic. This kind of
5: thing.
4: And, you know, women still wore skirts all the time.
5: Yeah.
3: Right.
4: You know?
5: And hose.
4: Yeah.
5: And hose, heels.
4: And garter belts.
5: And gloves.
4: Things like that.
3: I wonder if that was something that was specific to Stanford or if that was something
4: we
3: saw.
4: Yeah, this was everywhere.
5: That was standard. Yeah.
4: Wow. Yeah. So we demanded a meeting with the president of the university.
3: Yeah. Wow.
4: Guy's name was Wallace Sterling.
3: And you remember.
4: And I remember this absolutely. And I remember saying to him, why don't, the men don't have these regulations. Why do the women have them? And I remember he said, young lady.
5: Young lady.
4: Yeah, remember young lady? Yeah. Young lady, when your father sent you to us, we accepted the responsibility. Have you ever heard of the term in loco parentis? We are in the place of your father. And I remember saying
3: what?
4: To him,
5: yeah, oh yeah.
4: And I remember saying to him, my father didn't put rules like this on me.
5: My father trusted me.
4: Yeah, right.
3: Well, in just having that narrative be just about your dad and just completely disregarding your mom, you know. And,
4: absolutely.
3: Yeah.
4: You know, yeah, moms didn't count at all.
3: Right.
4: I mean, at that time, this was in the 60s, women couldn't even take out a credit card without their husband's permission.
3: Right.
4: So, you know, this was nothing unusual. Well, I'll tell you, by the next year, we destroyed the social regulations.
5: Yay, good for you.
4: Yeah. And first they changed them, they modified them, and then they got rid of them altogether.
5: Oh, my gosh.
4: By my senior year, we got women the right to live off campus, which they never had before. And my senior year, me and my girlfriends, we proudly moved off campus, you know. But the fact was that there was a real struggle, and I learned how to organize while I was in college with women.
5: And then that pulled you into labor.
4: Well, that pulled me into labor because what I wanted to be was a community college instructor, and I went and got a master's degree. And I was in California, and I went to a community college. I remember I went to a community college. I thought an ideal job for me would be to teach at community colleges, history, basically. And so I remember going into this community college and applying for the job, and the dean said to me, "Honey, come back in 20 years. We're full up." But there was no end to adjunct jobs that they gave me. I at one point, I taught at 5 different colleges the same semester.
3: Wow.
4: And that's when I joined a union, because this was so patent. I wasn't earning a living.
3: Right.
4: I couldn't really survive on what they were paying. They were paying, at that time.
5: And you had no benefits because you were part-time.
4: No benefits. It was $1,200, of course. That's what it was. Yeah.
5: Ooh.
4: Yeah, and you couldn't make a living, especially living in the Bay Area.
5: Right.
4: You know, and I interspersed that because I became really interested in unions. I was first in the American Federation of Teachers. I got a job as a union organizer for the AFT in community colleges. And then I decided, no, I wanted to learn about organizing. So I went and got a job in a non-union electronics plant in Silicon Valley. Mm-hmm. Worked there for a year and a half. Almost got fired a bunch of times.
3: But you didn't.
4: No, I didn't. I didn't even know my rights. And kept asking people how much they were paid. And then kept getting told, "You can't ask people that." Well, in fact, you can.
3: Absolutely.
4: It's an absolute right. You can talk about wages and benefits. But we couldn't find a union big enough to take on this company. It was a big company. And at that point, I started looking to move back. I was originally from Chicago. Mm-hmm. And I started looking to move back closer to Chicago. My parents were getting older. And so I found a job in Kansas City in a factory. And I worked in a pump plant here and was a member of the United Steelworkers Union.
5: Your story is so similar to that movie of Lily. Have you seen that movie about Lily
4: Ledbetter?
5: Oh,
4: yes, I did. That's a great movie. Yes. I really like that movie.
5: Yeah, yeah.
4: She's a real hero.
5: No kidding. Yeah. A lot of the same
4: but
5: kind.
4: But she was a boss.
5: Yeah. Yeah.
4: I was never a boss.
5: Well, she took a lot of abuse.
4: Oh, she did. She took a lot of abuse.
5: Yeah.
4: But I'll tell you, becoming a union member in a factory, the difference between that and the electronics plant was huge because you had somebody to stand up for you.
5: In the factory you did?
4: In the factory, yeah. I mean, there was a lot of sexual harassment.
5: Mm-hmm.
4: There was discrimination. I became, you know, like a frequent grievance filer because of the discrimination. Mm-hmm. Had to fight to move up on jobs that were, you know, needed more training. Ended up, you know, running an engine lathe off of blueprints, which I really loved doing.
5: Mm-hmm.
4: Yeah. But I had to grieve my way onto several jobs. And the union supported me. We had a great union president. And I learned a lot about grievance handling. And, I mean, I became a shop steward. And so then after that plant was going to move a lot of its operations to the south at the time. And I really had missed teaching. So I decided to go back to adjuncting again. And so I became an adjunct at Longview, Avila, ACK Community College.
3: Mm-hmm.
4: I think those were the three I worked at then. Yeah. Wow. And, before I got my job in labor education. But when that job opened up, that was like the ideal fit for me.
5: Mm-hmm. Wow. That's a strong history for sure.
4: Well, it's been an interesting life.
5: Yeah.
3: Why do you think there were some spaces where you had people to stand up for you and others where there weren't?
4: That's a good question. Well, certainly having a union made a huge difference, although not all unions stood up for women, that's for sure.
3: Yeah.
4: But the one I was in did. The guys at the community college in the AFT, they were that way and they wanted to see women advance. I remember the union president had a very militant wife,
3: okay,
4: who actually wrote a history of education unions.
3: Okay.
4: So men who understood and organization made a huge difference. If you have no organization, it's really hard for people to stand up for other people because they can be retaliated. So I think that makes a big difference.
5: Would you encourage young women today who are coming out of high school or looking for a career path to go into those kinds of jobs that are union, the trades, for example?
4: These days, the trades offer, well, especially if we're talking about the building trades, there's a growing number of women who are in the building trades.
5: Really?
4: And there's a great organization here in Kansas City called Heartland Women in Trades that is an advocate organization for women in the trades. Mm-hmm. You know, it's still very, very difficult. There's still a lot of prejudice against women in those kinds of jobs.
5: Yeah.
4: But, you know, go to the Ford Motor Company, you go to General Motors, where you have a strong union in the United Auto Workers, and there are many women who work in those plants, and there are some women who are elected to office. It's still, you know, not equal at all, but
5: One of
4: make
5: our
4: good
5: early
4: money, and there's good benefits. And, you know, I mean, what we're seeing, you know, in currently in terms of the attack on higher education, an attack on affirmative action and equal rights for minorities and women, it's really difficult to get ahead for a woman who wants to go into a field that's where you don't have some kind of support, you know, where you don't have a union.
3: Would you say that organization aspect that you spoke on is something we're seeing more of these days among the men who are in charge in unions?
4: Varies. I think. Certainly, I think the men are much more enlightened than they were when I became, you know, when I went into that kind of work.
3: Yeah.
4: Certainly, most men understand that women can do even, you know, physically difficult jobs. But there's still a lot of prejudice.
3: Sure.
5: Yeah. I think also a sense of threat, maybe. They feel threatened.
4: Yeah, but I'm sure, I'm sure many do.
5: Yeah.
4: Yeah. I mean, there's, you know, when you have toxic masculinity, as they call it.
3: Yeah.
4: You know, there's this sense that, well, if a woman can do that, that makes me look weaker, which is kind of weird.
5: Yeah. I witnessed and experienced some of that in just being in the House of Representatives.
4: Oh, I'm sure you did.
5: But not like the women who were before me.
4: Right.
5: The women who were before me really experienced some egregious sexual harassment and just dismissiveness. And the dismissiveness still, it was like you got little ladied all of the time.
4: But yeah.
5: Her heart is in the right place, was one.
4: Yeah, right. She doesn't understand the realities.
5: Right.
4: Yes, right. Yeah, well, now, you know, I love the term mansplaining because, you know, it like names something that I knew was there, but I didn't have a word for. And it happens a lot.
5: Yeah.
3: Yeah. Yeah,
4: it does. And especially to younger women, I think.
3: Yeah.
4: I'm sure you've experienced it.
3: Oh, definitely.
4: In your life.
3: Yes.
4: Yeah. But, you know, I mean, fighting to even get entry is one battle. Fighting to be treated equally once you're there is the inevitable follow-up to that battle. And, you know, we keep pushing. And while my generation, yours and my generation, I don't know exactly how old you are, but anyway.
5: It's okay. We're close,
4: yeah.
5: I'm sure.
4: Yeah, anyway. I mean, we fought that battle of just gaining entry.
5: Yeah.
4: You know, and gaining some control over our own bodies. Women today have a different battle to face. First off, because there's a tremendous push coming from on high to regress, to undo
5: what we did.
3: Right. Yeah.
4: And so you're going to have to defend those victories, but you're also going to have to keep pushing for greater equality because it still isn't there.
3: Absolutely.
4: Yeah.
3: Yeah.
5: I think also a concern that I have is that as you and I age and our generation ages, we also face that kind of discrimination around aging. And really, we still have so much to offer because we fought those battles and because we did those things. I was in high school when I that same kind of experience you had, we fought, when I was a junior, we fought for, organized, got a petition signed, went to the school board to allow girls to wear pants.
4: Yeah.
3: Wow.
4: That was school. A big fight.
5: It was, because before that, not only were we wearing skirts and in winter, whatever.
4: Remember leggings?
5: Yeah. Oh, yeah.
3: Yes.
5: We.
4: They mean something different today.
5: We wore stockings. We had, that was part of our daily dress, was nylon stockings and garters. Oh, and
4: yeah. I was thrilled when they invented pantyhose.
5: Pantyhose was a big deal. The next year, then, so we did get that, and then the next year, we organized for girls to be allowed to wear jeans, because the boys were wearing jeans,
4: right,
5: and the girls were not allowed to. And so that was my senior year, and that was the same year that Title IX got ratified.
4: Mm, yeah.
5: Which is...
4: Right.
5: And so now, seeing things like the current stadium, for example, it's just, golly, it's just so, I don't know, it's just so rewarding to see that there was... It did make a difference. It took a long, long, long, long time, but it did make a difference.
4: Absolutely.
5: And it's still making a difference. And now we've got people who are trying to erode that. Mm-hmm. And it's so frustrating and sad, because we worked so hard for that. And now we see this. Look how popular women in sports are now.
4: Mm-hmm. Oh, I know.
5: They're bringing in a ton of money for people, and now we want to erode that. It's just, it's baffling to me.
4: Well, and it's also, I think, a real minority opinion to do it.
3: Mm-hmm.
4: You know, I think most Americans actually celebrate the fact that women are participating in more things.
3: Mm-hmm.
4: I think it's a real minority. But the lesson to young women today is just don't take any of what you've got for granted.
5: Mm-hmm. Right.
4: You absolutely need to be on the lookout,
3: mm-hmm,
4: for attempts to erode the gains that women have made.
3: Yeah.
4: And keep pushing at the same, mm-hmm, time for more.
3: What would you say are some activism opportunities in Kansas City for young women to get involved in?
4: Get involved in organizing. I mean, you know, there's so much organizing going on now. Not just labor organizing. Mm-hmm. There's tenant organizing going on. If you happen to be, an exploited, abused tenant in some big building.
3: Yeah.
4: But there's ways people can get involved in that struggle, even though they may not be tenants.
3: Right.
4: There's so much organizing going on by Indivisible and the organization Boots on the Ground against, you know, whatever the cutbacks are or the attacks are coming from the Trump administration. There's lots of ways to get involved in that. Learn how to organize.
3: Mm-hmm.
4: You know, learn how to put forward your cause. How to make leaflets, how to give a speech, mm-hmm, all of those kinds of things. That's going to be real important in upcoming years.
3: Mm-hmm.
4: Prepare yourself to run for office.
3: Mm-hmm.
4: All of those kinds of things. Aside from, you know, like trying to get involved in, you know, some kind of line of work that's going to help people, whether it's social service or whether it's media, education, and so on and so forth.
3: Mm-hmm. Do you know off the bat, are there any specific organizations that teach some of these skills that you've talked about?
4: I used to have one. It was called the Labor Education Program.
3: Yeah.
4: Well, you know, we've been doing a series of teach-ins.
3: Okay.
4: Around understanding how the economy works, understanding the politics of today.
3: Mm-hmm.
4: I don't know how many more there's going to be. I did one on economic inequality, and then I did another one on immigration.
5: Mm-hmm. Is that KKFI or when you say
4: no,
5: we?
4: this was ad hoc. We worked with Boots on the Ground.
3: Okay.
4: And they advertised, and we got really good attendance.
3: Mm. Good.
4: And the immigration one, which was right here in at the Northeast Library, and we had 70 people show up.
3: Oh, wow.
4: But, you know, I'm trying to remember the name of them now. I can find it for you.
3: It's okay.
4: But
3: there are ways to get involved.
4: There are certainly ways to get involved.
3: Mm-hmm. Yeah. So would you want to tell us a little bit about Cross Border Network?
4: Sure.
3: For those who are unfamiliar?
4: Yeah. We founded the Cross Border Network back in the late 90s. And it was a direct outgrowth from my work in labor education because I kept hearing working people say, those GD Mexicans are stealing our jobs. And at the time, I happened to meet someone from an organization called the Coalition for Justice in the Maquiladoras.
3: Okay.
4: The Maquiladoras are those factories that were first just along the U.S. border inside Mexico and okay. now are in other parts of Mexico, too. They were export factories set up by multinational corporations for the cheap labor. Mm-hmm. At the time we started, which was around the time NAFTA passed, you know, they were paying $3 a day. You know, it went up to $5 by the late 90s, I think.
3: Their employees, that's how much they were paying them?
4: Yeah, these are factory workers. Okay, so I met somebody who was part of an organization that was trying to improve conditions for maquila workers. Mm-hmm. And so we decided that we could partner with them and start taking people down to the border to learn the reality and build ties with Mexican workers. So we started with like clothing drives at Christmas and stuff like that. And we'd haul, we'd get donations of toys and clothes and stuff. And we'd haul it down to Nuevo Laredo, which is right across from Laredo, Texas.
3: Mm-hmm.
4: And smuggle it into Mexico because you couldn't take used clothing into Mexico because it would interfere with the flea markets.
3: Wow.
4: So we had volunteers come out onto the bridge and we'd hand over this stuff and, you know, and all.
3: And that's a rule in Mexico?
4: That was a rule in Mexico. Okay. I assume it still is, but I don't know. For
3: okay.
4: Sure.
3: Okay. Interesting.
4: Yeah. So then we decided, we saw what the conditions were like in Nuevo Laredo for maquila workers, and they were living, many of them were living in shacks. Many of them were building their houses with the wooden pallets that the factories mm-hmm. used that they mm-hmm. sold them for a dollar each to the workers, and they built their houses with the wood. They'd pull out the wood and build their houses with them. And they were shacks, basically.
3: And that's a large percentage of how much they were making. Definitely. Also, the price of that.
4: Oh, yeah.
3: Yeah.
4: Right, right. You know, and people were eating, you know, lousy, and people were suffering from the... I remember one trip we took was in January, probably it was around 1999, 2000, mm. where it was raining, and, you know, people think it's warm in Mexico. It was not warm at all. It was in the 40s. It was raining. We went out to this colonia, which is a neighborhood of shacks. Some of the people there were workers in the maquilas. Some of the people were unemployed. You know, and there was mud everywhere, including inside their houses. Mm. You know, and I remember one of the things that hit me was I saw the little kids scampering around barefoot in mud and thinking, when they get into bed at night, you know, they just get it all over the sheets. And how would a woman, you know, keep their children clean? And I mean, life was really difficult. Mm. You know, they had electricity because they strung a wire up to some big line, you know, that was passing by,
3: oh
4: and it was a huge fire hazard. And
3: absolutely.
4: All. Maybe if they were lucky, they had a refrigerator. You know, second most important thing was always a TV.
3: Yeah.
4: And so, in this particular colonia we went to, had no school. The kids weren't going to school.
3: The mothers taught them?
4: Nobody taught them. Yeah. And they went to work real young. And so we decided to raise money to build a school. And we got money here from UAW was a huge supporter of this. And, you know, and we really worked with the UAW because they were losing a lot of jobs in Mexico. And a lot of the people, a lot of the factories in Nuevo Laredo were parts factories. They were making wire harnesses. And if you toured the Ford plant, you would see, you know, boxes of wire harnesses that came from Mexico. So there was a clear connection there. And we took delegations down there. This was before 911 where you could do this.
5: Right.
4: You know, it was much easier. And so we raised money from churches and from unions, and we got money and we built a small three-classroom school.
3: Amazing.
4: Yeah. And, you know, we had volunteers came down, and then we worked with an organization down there, and they brought volunteers. People in the community helped. And we had a lot of arguments about mixing cement and stuff like that. It was fun. Anyway, and the school is now a daycare center.
3: Okay.
4: Because it was really that the government finally did provide a school for the kids there.
3: Oh, good. Okay.
4: But there were a lot of political problems with corrupt party officials from one of the political parties, and we learned a lot about real estate law and all sorts of stuff. It was just fascinating.
3: Yeah.
4: And built ties. And then when there were strikes, we would try to support one. One of the big strikes that we supported was a strike at a place called Duro Bag, which was a paper bag company that a big U.S. Paper bag company in Rio Bravo, which is near
5: a lot of the grocery sacks. And we're
4: exactly. I remember. Yeah, but they had a contract with Hallmark to make gift bags. And the workers came to the Coalition for Justice and asked for support because they were getting their fingers chopped off. And
3: oh, my God.
4: There were roaches in the food in the cafeteria and, you know, and the wages were just low.
3: It's like The Jungle by Upton Sinclair.
4: Yeah. Oh, yeah.
3: Yeah.
4: And they wanted an independent union because unions in Mexico were very corrupt. And they had a form of what's called corporatism, where the unions really worked with the corporations and the workers got screwed. And so we got involved because Hallmark was involved, and we went to Hallmark and tried to get them to actually do something about this. Sorry, they did nothing.
5: Really?
4: Oh, they just whitewashed it. Absolutely. Yeah.
5: That's disappointing.
4: So then we started doing demonstrations down at Hall's department store in the plaza. Mm-hmm. We had signs, pictures of the shacks that workers lived in. We called it the Hallmark Hall of Shame.
3: Clever.
4: And then they tried to get me fired from my job. It was fun.
5: Didn't change.
4: Succeed. My department chair was great.
3: So now, did that help the situation?
4: Well, eventually these workers who were just stalwart and the supporting organization, they followed the governor of that particular state, Tamaulipas, all over one summer, demanding that they get an independent union election. Mm-hmm. And he finally relented. They got an election. And then the

0: now the new president.
1: Yeah, mm-hmm. the president of Mexico. Yeah.
0: Yeah, right, the woman.
2: Right.
0: Yeah.
1: Good to see.
0: And there's been a real labor reform. It's not perfect by any means, but it's much better.
2: That's good.
0: It became too dangerous. But the main thing, one of the main things we learned was that all these people we were meeting who were working in the maquilas had family in the United States. Mm-hmm. They had a son or a husband who was putting roofs on in Houston or working for some mm-hmm. meatpacking plant mm-hmm. in Nebraska.
1: Mm-hmm. And sending money home.
0: Yeah, because the wages, whereas my friend who was the organizer said, they were wages of hunger. Mm. $5 a day does not support a family.
3: And we see that a lot with immigrant families, right? You know, having them separated and living in different countries.
0: Absolutely.
3: Like that. Yeah.
0: And so we began to understand that the trade agreement, which was NAFTA, mm-hmm. passed in 1993, had itself dislocated millions of Mexicans, particularly Mexican rural people, mm-hmm. People, corn growers, people who were bankrupted by Monsanto and Cargill and the imports from the United States. And they had to migrate. Some of them migrated up to the maquilas and they worked in the maquilas. Mm-hmm. But then they sent family into the U.S. Mm-hmm. And that our migration crisis, which really becomes acute in the 1990s.
3: Yeah.
0: And leads to tremendous repression on the part of our government. Remember, it was Bill Clinton who gave us NAFTA and he gave us the IIRIA law, which criminalized crossing the border a second time and created the rapid deportation of anybody caught within 100 miles of the border. That was a Democratic.
3: Which is kind of controversial for his party.
0: It may have been controversial, but the Democrats have been absolutely complicit in the repression, and they have not spoken up about the inequities. Sorry, Ingrid.
1: I get it. I know.
0: You know, Obama was the deporter in chief. Mm. And my greatest grievance against the Democrats is that, and currently today, is that very, very few of them have countered the Republican lies about immigrants being criminals. They have capitulated and made it harder with, funding of ICE and passing of laws. Blake and Riley was passed in February by Democrats. 41 Democrats voted for it. Blake and Riley would criminalize a 15-year-old who shoplifts in a CVS and requires that she immediately be put into deportation. And Democrats voted for that. But anyway, our organization became, we changed our slogan to, we support workers across borders, and we support workers who cross borders, because the immigration issue is intimately tied up with U.S. foreign policy and U.S. trade policy. Mm-hmm. And after it became too difficult to work in Mexico, we began to work in Honduras.
3: Okay.
0: There was a coup in Honduras in 2009 under the Obama administration, which was okey-doked by Hillary Clinton. What succeeded was two presidents who were narco traffickers, and one of them became a narco dictator, Juan Orlando Hernandez, who was last year, convicted in U.S. court in New York City for narco trafficking and given 45 years in prison. Mm. But all the time he was president of Honduras, he was engaged in all sorts of practices which ended up creating that huge surge of migrants from mm-hmm. Honduras. And at the same time, he was getting all kinds of military aid and drug, anti-drug money from the U.S. Mm-hmm. So our organization tries to expose those things. Mm-hmm. We try to pressure our government to change its policies, and we support the rights of immigrants.
1: So kind of building off of that then, I did my best.
0: Sure.
1: when I was in the house.
0: This is federal.
1: Right, I know. But like with the international rates of tuition that are required of the DACA kids, for example, I've every year pushed for that
0: and to be
1: dropped,
0: yeah.
1: You know, to be changed. Because, and that's what I would bring up is, you know, they come from families that own small businesses, they pay taxes. Many of them are already immigrated. These are children who can't immigrate until they're 18, and then it's very costly.

0: and it costs a lot of money and it takes a lot of time. So to punish them for not doing something they can't do, just seems so unfair. And I got into a big face off with one of my Republican colleagues about, I won't tell that story
1: I'd love to hear it sometime.
0: I was really angry with her, and I think it cost me politically my last couple of years. Actually, that was one of the things that I got shoved into a corner because the lady's heart is in the right place, kind of.
1: Yeah.
0: I won't say. But what would be good policy then? What would be something if you could influence any of the legislators, what would be policy that would make a difference, that would actually be good?
1: Well, you need to change our foreign policy and stop driving people and dislocating people out of where they come from. We need to end the embargo on Cuba. We need to have policies which actually promote development, not ripoff. I mean, even the policies that say they promote development are actually promoting profits of U.S. investors in those countries, especially extractive industries like mining. And actually, if you're going to give aid, which, of course, our government is not doing anymore at all.
0: Right.
1: But if you're going to give aid, you know, help develop public services that will help the people get educated and help them self-develop and do it themselves democratically. But that's not what we do, you know. I mean, that's number one. We have to stop driving people out of their countries or making their countries so unlivable. Number two, fight climate change, because increasingly climate change is pushing people out. Number three, reform our immigration policy.
0: Definitely
1: so that
0: there,
1: so that there is a pathway to citizenship. I mean, there is no pathway to citizenship for most migrants who come here. You know, asylum, I think the current rate of rejection of asylum cases is now 73%.
0: Wow.
1: So asylum is really almost impossible for most people. Our asylum laws are also very, very narrow. And in order to be able to prove that you really couldn't live anywhere in the place that you came from, you know, there's a slogan, the right to stay home, that a number of people from the Oaxaca region of Mexico have put forward, because that's what they would love. They would love to be able to stay home. But U.S. NAFTA agricultural policies make it impossible for them to earn. Okay? So those kinds of things. But if they come here, let's give them rights. I mean, increasingly what we're seeing right now is because of the Trump administration's tremendous, you know, witch hunts against immigrants and the fear that exists in our community. Not only are people not going to work, not sending their children to school, which I can't think is beneficial to anybody.
0: Mm-hmm. No.
1: But employers are understanding that they can get away with even greater exploitation of immigrants because they're not going to complain. Mm-hmm. And we're starting to see real cases of tremendous abuse and even death of workers by employers who say, oh, man, you know, we just got to get out of jail free card from the Trump administration.
2: Yeah. And this is, you know, this is something you all are still working on and fighting toward today.
1: Yeah, we do a lot of work with AIR, Advocates for Immigrant Rights and Reconciliation. Mm-hmm. We did the teach-in with AIR and with Carla Juarez, who's their executive director.
2: Okay.
1: The money we raised last on Labor Day for our bail fund and what we call the Bienvenido Fund. Uh-huh. Which helps with the very high USCIS fees that immigrants have to pay in order to try to get legal. Mm-hmm. That fund is also going to start helping with emergencies with families of people who have been arrested by ICE.
2: Okay.
1: And we work with AIR. We also work with a number of immigration attorneys in order to figure out how to best use that money.
2: And I know that they have a lot of Know Your Rights campaigns also in courses that they host educate.
1: Absolutely, all over the place,
2: Yeah. We've done a lot with AIR, and they host a lot of events in the historic Northeast as well.
1: Yeah.
2: Trinidad, who works with Jerusalem Farm, he here, right. And he also works with AIR, and he works for AIR. Yeah, and he's worked in this community to help educate as well, because
1: Trinidad's great.
2: Yeah, it's so important, that education aspect.
0: People need to know. You don't know what you don't know.
2: Absolutely. And,
1: you know, you don't know what rights. I mean, ICE is assuming a lot of rights that they actually should not have.
2: Certainly.
1: And, you know, I mean, we need to have allies who are trying to hold them accountable.
0: This argument that, so on the tuition one, the argument I got back was because the state subsidizes the universities, we should just make those seats available first, or give priority to students who are here legally. Well, the only reason they're not legal is because we made this law. I mean, we can change that.
1: Well, and you know, look at Kansas. Kansas has had in-state tuition since, I think it's 2003, mm-hmm. for DACA kids, mm-hmm. you know, and some of our really up-and-coming leaders
0: are going over to Kansas.
1: Went to college and paid in-state tuition. We're able to go to college. Yeah. As a result of that.
0: Yeah.
1: You know, it's...
0: We're driving our best and brightest out of the state.
1: Absolutely.
0: And...
1: Mm-hmm. Or into private colleges.
0: And retaining...
1: Because Rockhurst has been pretty good. You know, in terms of taking some of those people because they can't afford the University of Missouri tuition.
2: So, on KKFI, your radio show, do you all talk about labor? Or what are some of the topics?
1: It's the Heartland Labor Forum.
2: Okay.
1: Yeah. So, we have 12 volunteers. Produce.
2: Okay.
1: Yeah. So I don't, you know, I'm on the air every week, just, you know, like introducing the show, and mm-hmm. I write the news, which we do about 7 minutes of news.
2: Okay.
1: But then our volunteers take various interviews to do, which is great because we've trained a tremendous number of people over the years mm-hmm. To do interviewing and to, you know, keep up on labor issues.
2: Yeah.
1: So for instance, last night on our show, one of our volunteers, who is actually a teacher, a middle school teacher, and a member of the American Federation of Teachers, she did an interview about the upcoming ballot initiative to try to stop the state legislature and the governor from undoing ballot initiatives that mm-hmm. have been passed. Mm-hmm. I'm trying to remember the name of it now. Respect Missouri Voters.
3: Right.
1: That yes. Okay.
3: Yeah.
1: Yeah.
3: Mm-hmm.
1: Yeah, the week before last. Oh, and then another volunteer and I did a thing on the Boeing strike going on in St. Louis.
0: Oh, I wasn't aware of that. Okay.
1: They've been on strike for a month. And,
0: wow.
1: And Boeing just announced yesterday that they were going to start bringing in permanent replacements. Yeah, it's really bad. Last week we had Jennifer Abruzzo, who was the general counsel for the National Labor Relations Board under Biden. We had her on for the whole hour talking about how she got fired by Trump and what she's doing now and what she expects, how labor law is going to change under Trump. And we've had federal workers who are
0: losing
1: their union. And, you know, we don't just cover unions, we cover worker issues mm-hmm. as okay. well.
2: Kind of covering a wide range of
1: things. Yeah, and we do know your rights stuff. And mm-hmm. Yeah, and we also do labor music.
2: Okay.
0: Very cool. Love it.
2: Yeah, because you said music is something that you all focus on pretty heavily there.
1: Well, we are not a music show, but we always have some music on our show.
2: Okay.
0: Which side are you on?
2: We always have two final questions that we ask. My final question is, who are some people you would say that have inspired you along the way in your journey?
1: Okay. Well, as far as radio is concerned, Terry Gross is the best interviewer.
0: I like her.
1: I know. She's wonderful. She digs. And mm-hmm. and she somehow asks people questions which could be embarrassing, but she gets them to spill their guts, which mm-hmm. is just a real talent.
2: Yeah.
1: I was influenced very early on by Studs Terkel, who was on the radio in Chicago when I was growing up.
2: Okay.
1: And wrote a book, a very famous book called Working, which was interviews with working people. Mm-hmm. Amy Goodman a host of Democracy Now!, which is on KKFI every morning, weekday mornings at 8 o'clock. She is really valiant in terms of taking journalism to places that are very dangerous and cutting edge. And she reports, she and Juan Gonzalez and Nermeen Sheikh, who are her co-hosts, they report on things that the mainstream media simply doesn't cover in any kind of depth, particularly lately on the Middle East and Gaza. Yeah. So those are people, at least in media, who I who really inspire me. In terms of labor, I mean, there were individuals along the way who inspired me and gave me opportunity. A couple of union presidents, male union presidents.
2: Okay.
1: One in the AFT and one in the steelworkers, who certainly inspired me. Mm-hmm. As far as labor education is concerned, there's a whole raft of people who are just terrific.
2: Yeah.
1: In inspiring students and having great teaching techniques. One of the things we do in labor education is very much participatory education, sort of, or what's called popular education, where people learn from their own experience very much. This is especially good in adult education.
2: Sure, yeah.
1: And it's very interactive. And you know, there have been people in labor education who have taught me how to do that and inspired me.
2: That's so important to have that network surrounding you.
1: Yeah, but let me say that, you know, when I was a young radical and activist, there weren't very many people who mentored us.
2: Okay.
1: Because that generation were victims of the McCarthy era, which really wiped out a whole generation of activists. And we had to learn it ourselves.
2: And that's challenging.
1: Absolutely. Mm-hmm. Absolutely.
0: Yeah. Well, I also have a final question, but I want to kind of put it in the perspective of the one of the goals of this show is to illustrate that women are really not the exception anymore. We're just not getting noticed or the kind of profiling that we should be getting. And so from that perspective, what would you say you are most proud of at this time? Because you might find something bigger next when you walk out the door.
1: Well, I'm really proud of you know, the work we've done around immigration. And for instance, the event we did on Labor Day, I'm really proud that that was so successful, but I'm so proud of people coming out and being concerned. I mean, I think most people think that nobody cares about the immigrants, you know, that they're just apart and nobody knows them. And so it's okay if they disappear. And, you know, to have over 200 people show up and generously donate money for this cause, you know, this really makes me proud. It's heartwarming. And, you know, I did this with somebody.
0: Your work is not in vain.
1: That the work is not in vain.
0: Yeah.
1: Exactly.
2: Very cool. All right. Well, Judy, thank you so much for joining us today.
1: Well, thank you for having me.
2: Absolutely.
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4: 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That's Saturday, August 22nd at Chicken and Pickle in Overland Park. 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
2: I'm Salima Hamrani, and on today's Making Contact,
3: a dire new report out from the United Nations. It's about the state of the Earth's climate.
4: And I'm Jessica Partnow, joining as a co-host on today's show. And we're talking about a possible solution to the very scary situation our planet is in.
3: Yeah, the organization says urgent action needs to be taken now to prevent a catastrophe.
2: And as this year has proven, we're reaching a tipping point in global warming. And some people think it's time to start using a controversial new technology called geoengineering to stall climate change and maybe even stop it completely.
5: We believe we could slow global warming by as much as a decade before it reached 2 degrees centigrade.
4: It sounds like a brilliant solution to all of our problems, but a lot of indigenous communities and some climate scientists are not so sure.
6: If there's anything we should have learned from the experience of anthropogenic climate change, it is that large-scale human interventions in Earth's ecosystems can have unforeseen dangerous consequences.
2: So what exactly is geoengineering?
4: And why is it so controversial?
2: All that and more coming up. Welcome to Making Contact. And Jessica, thank you for joining me today. We don't usually have you on as a co-host. And I was wondering if you could share why you wanted to join, why this topic was so interesting to you.
4: Yeah, well, thank you so much for inviting me to join you this week. And I think that the state the world is in right now just personally feels really scary to me. And I'm feeling an increasing sense of urgency about what we can do about climate change.
2: Yeah, it's been really frightening to watch the world's climate get extremely out of balance this year. Just record temperatures across the globe, heat waves in the ocean, devastating hurricanes, fires. I mean, it's been very difficult to maintain a sense of hope.
4: Yeah, I mean, heat waves in the ocean. I think for most of my life, climate change has been this bad thing, but that it was coming someday in the future. But now it is really, really happening and people are really dying.
2: Yeah, you're right. You know, I heard that over 61,000 deaths in Europe last year could maybe be attributed to the heat waves in the summer. Over 61,000.
4: Right. And that's in Europe. In the global south, it is definitely worse. And there's this 1.5 degrees thing. So many countries have signed on to this idea that, you know, if we avoid letting global temperatures rise 1.5 degrees Celsius over pre-industrial levels, that's sort of like what we have to do. But basically, no one is sticking to their promises about that. But okay, Salima, I don't think we want to like just scare our audience on the show.
2: Yeah, sorry, we don't want to just terrify you.
4: So we want to look at some possible solutions too.
2: Yeah, and you know, on that topic, climate change and solutions, some solutions are good ones and some are what we call false solutions. And I think we have to be able to critically understand the difference and not fall into the trap of false solutions. So here's a new idea, a response to climate change that's been coming up more and more.
7: We leave ourselves no choice but to do some kind of geoengineering.
8: As a result, some of them now support controversial technologies that could blunt the Earth's rising temperatures, broadly known as geoengineering.
2: Geoengineering. So this solution to climate change is a pretty attractive concept, and I actually didn't know much about it before I started working on this piece. And Jessica, I'm wondering if you've heard of geoengineering before?
4: Yeah, I think it's like when you manipulate the environment to do something good, right? Like, okay, I don't know, building an ice wall to help keep a glacier from melting.
2: Yeah, you're exactly right.
6: So what geoengineering is, it's interventions that serve to make the physical manifestations of climate change lessen.
2: Okay, so that's Basav Sen.
6: I'm the climate policy director at the Institute for Policy Studies.
2: And I got to talk to Basav Sen a little bit about geoengineering, and he really helped me understand what it is and the different varieties.
4: Right. I've heard of ideas that are trying to reflect the energy of the sun back into space.
2: Yeah. Scientists call that solar geoengineering or solar radiation management. and it probably has the most variations.
4: So how do you reflect solar radiation away from the Earth?
2: Well, you could, and this is really an idea, by the way, install giant mirrors in space.
6: To prevent the radiation from even entering the Earth's atmosphere to begin with. Another idea that has been proposed is something called marine cloud brightening, which is to make the upper surfaces of clouds reflective to reflect solar radiation before it reaches the surface of the Earth.
2: But there are other ideas. Instead of reflecting solar energy away from the Earth, you could also decrease the amount of carbon in the atmosphere. For example, you could try to fertilize the ocean.
6: To make them absorb more CO2. And even carbon capture and storage and something called direct air capture, sucking carbon dioxide out of the atmosphere or out of a smokestack and then burying it in the ground.
4: Ooh, and I've also heard about weather modification.
2: Yeah, that's a good one, where you seed clouds to help bring more rain.
4: Yeah, or things like spraying sulfur dioxide into the atmosphere to make the sky darker and reflect the solar energy away.
2: Yeah, that's another popular one. And we can't really go into all the different types in detail, but I wanted to sort of zone in on one specific idea that's being tested right now. And it falls under that solar engineering category. And I thought it would be a good way for us to see what a real-life geoengineering technology looks like. And so this technology is called the Arctic Ice Project. And I actually talked to somebody on the board for the Arctic Ice Project. His name is Steven Zornitzer. Here's how we explain what the Arctic Ice Project is.
9: So this is a methodology that was developed by Dr. Leslie Field a number of years ago. And it uses the principle of surface reflectivity, also called albedo. And it uses hollow glass microspheres, very small microspheres that are highly reflective. It looks like white sand. They're hollow, they float, they're what's called hydrophilic, which means when they come in contact with water of any sort, they stick to the water.
2: So basically, they've developed these very reflective, tiny silicon beads, and they put the glass beads onto the ice because they want to slow down the amount of ice melt in the summer.
9: In the summertime, when the sun shines 24/7 in the Arctic, most of the ice, now that global warming has advanced to where it is, most of the ice melts, particularly the young ice, the ice that's only 1 or 2 years old. Older ice, which is much, much thicker, persists during the summer in many areas of the Arctic, but even the older ice is diminishing very rapidly.
2: What they're suggesting is to cover that young ice, what's called grease ice, because it's kind of slushy, with those reflective silicon balls before it hardens in the winter so that in the next summer, more sun is reflected off the ice and less of it melts.
9: So our goal is to cover this grease ice in certain strategic areas of the Arctic. Areas that we believe serve as nurseries for the formation of ice and the distribution of ice throughout much larger regions of the Arctic.
4: Ice nurseries? Okay, now I'm just thinking about little baby glaciers in bassinets. But I think this is making sense. He's saying that white ice reflects more energy back out into space, making the planet cooler, but dark water absorbs that heat and makes the Earth hotter.
9: Arctic Ocean waters absorb a huge amount of solar energy, which is why the Arctic is warming 3 to 4 times faster than the rest of the planet. It's because of this phenomenon called Arctic amplification, where huge amounts of solar energy is being absorbed by those dark Arctic Ocean waters.
4: Like wearing dark clothes in the sun and getting really hot versus wearing all white, which would keep you cool.
2: Right, that's a great analogy.
4: So if they put these microspheres in the ice, that will make more white surface area. And theoretically, if they can increase the amount of ice that lasts through the summer, they can decrease the amount of heat absorbed by the Arctic waters.
2: Exactly.
9: So by doing so, our modeling studies suggest that we can actually begin to cool the Arctic and thereby cool the rest of the planet. In an optimal situation, if everything worked perfectly, we believe we could slow global warming by as much as a decade before it reached 2 degrees centigrade.
4: I mean, this seems like a pretty good idea. Use something that seems pretty natural to just nudge the rate of climate change a little bit slower. It's not like we're introducing invasive species or clear-cutting old-growth forests or making dinosaurs out of prehistoric blood samples and frog DNA, right?
2: I always wonder if anybody's actually seen Jurassic Park these days.
10: I don't think you're giving us our due credit. Our scientists have done things which nobody's ever done before.
11: Yeah, but your scientists were so preoccupied with whether or not they could that they didn't stop to think if they should.
2: And I mean, a lot of people agree that we should absolutely use geoengineering. Have you read The Ministry of the Future, that book by Kim Stanley Robinson?
4: Oh, yeah, I really like that book. I learned a lot about climate change and geoengineering from reading it, actually.
2: Yeah, you know, Kim Stanley Robinson is a huge proponent of geoengineering. Here he is during an interview for Bioneers in December of 2020.
12: You imitate a volcanic eruption like Pinatubo. This is how people usually talk about it. Pinatubo erupted in 1991 in the Philippines. Temperatures were depressed by about a degree or two Celsius globally average for about 5 years. And then the dust settled out of the atmosphere and we're back to where we were before. Nobody proposes it as a single silver bullet solution to our problems. Everybody studying it proposes it as an emergency. If you get to those temperatures that are killing people outright, you might want to do it. Are the side effects bad enough that it was a bad idea? 5 years later, you would know, and that effect would be over. You'd either say, ooh, let's do it again. That was a cheap fix, and we'll give us some time. Or you'd say, oops, bad idea. We'll never do that again.
4: Yeah, this is a very familiar line of thinking from his book. But now I'm having doubts. I mean, I feel like, oops, bad idea. We'll never do that again. Doesn't quite match the gravity of what we're talking about here.
2: Yeah, and that really attractive idea starts to display some warning signs pretty quickly. And I think this might be a good place to stop and think about the possible side effects of geoengineering. Because, you know, when have humans intervened in the environment and it's gone exactly as planned? Here's Basav Sen again.
6: If there's anything we should have learned from the experience of anthropogenic climate change, it is that large-scale human interventions in Earth's ecosystems can have unforeseen dangerous consequences. So right at the start, we should have some major red flags about this kind of a large-scale technological intervention, which you can do in the lab all you want, but one thing you're never going to know in the lab is unforeseen things that could happen. So just based on the precautionary principle alone, we should argue that these technologies are too dangerous to commercialize or to implement on any kind of large scale outside of a lab, which also raises the question, in that case, why even do it in a lab to begin with?
4: Okay, so he mentioned the precautionary principle. What is that?
2: Yeah, that's a great question. It's an idea you find a lot in public health and environmental studies. But basically, it's the idea that you should just kind of be cautious. So instead of applying a technology first and then scrambling to clean up the disaster it could create afterwards, you just don't apply it in the first place if there are possible very serious consequences. And there are some very, very serious consequences if we were going to try to apply geoengineering at a large scale.
6: So, for instance, any of these solar radiation management techniques, as they are called, could have the effect, and there are some climate models that have shown they would have the effect of disrupting the monsoon rains in South and Southeast Asia and parts of Africa.
4: Disrupting the monsoon rains, that seems like it could have a devastating impact, especially on people in the global south.
2: Yeah, exactly, Jessica. And really, the global north countries are the huge emitters, not Southeast Asia and Africa. You know, so once again, we have a technology that protects the North from the impacts of climate change on the backs of people in the global South.
6: Then there's concerns about unforeseen local ecological impacts. For instance, if we increase CO2 uptake by the oceans as a way to reduce atmospheric carbon dioxide levels, that would acidify the oceans further. And we already have an ocean acidification problem. And that could have further adverse impacts on marine life, marine ecosystems. And, you know, ecosystems are obviously worth protecting just for their own sake, but also that would have serious human impacts as well because of fishing populations. Again, people in the global south who depend on subsistence fishing as a major source of food would find their food supply disrupted with more ocean acidification.
2: there's also a new technology that oil companies are really interested in. We mentioned it at the beginning of the show. It's called carbon capture and storage. And we don't have that much time to get into it, but oil companies have actually spent a lot of money on this concept. Basically, they'd capture carbon dioxide out of the air and then bury it or encase it, store it forever.
4: Okay, but what happens if that permanent solution fails and all of that carbon dioxide was released at once?
6: There just isn't enough data for us to know whether there would be catastrophic releases of CO2. And if there were, we could have several hundred years of climate change concentrated in a terrifyingly short period of time.
2: And I mean, at this point, you might be wondering if this technology is so dangerous or possibly so dangerous, and we've already seen what massive climate interventions can do to the planet. I mean, we already have climate change. Why are scientists starting to focus so much on geoengineering?
6: You know, that's a great question. The proponents of geoengineering always claim that this is an essential plan B. It's something the world supposedly has to do in case climate mitigation fails. However, those of us who work in the field of climate mitigation, we know that serious climate mitigation hasn't even been tried. So it's like saying we have to go to plan B before plan A has ever been seriously tried. We also know that the actual solutions to climate mitigation, they are not scientifically or technologically that hard. They are hard in terms of the massive scale of public investment that would be needed, the massive reorientation of our social and political systems that would be needed. But fundamentally, what we're dealing with is the lack of political will. It is not the lack of technological capacity or scientific knowledge. So clearly, if the people who are so ardently backing geoengineering, if they really wanted to solve the problem, they would instead be focusing their energies on pressuring these powerful governments to start actually phasing out fossil fuel production and use.
4: Yeah, so this was on my mind the whole time. There is a much easier answer to this issue. Like, why don't we just stop with the fossil fuels?
2: Right, and we're actually going to do a deep dive into that topic and also look at how geoengineering affects indigenous communities right after a short break. We're just jumping in to remind you that you're listening to Making Contact. If you like today's show and want more information, or if you'd like to leave us a comment, visit us at radioproject.org, where you can access today's show and all of our prior episodes. And now, back to the show. Welcome back to Making Contact. Today we're talking about an issue called geoengineering. And Jessica, I wanted to go back to something you said earlier, that the answer to climate change might be something much easier than a complicated new technology.
4: Yeah, I mean, we've been talking about these shiny new tech ideas, space mirrors, cloud seeding, things that could slow climate change down. But actually, there is an extremely simple solution right in front of us, which is to stop burning fossil fuels.
2: Yeah, and I want to mention here that a lot of geoengineering projects are funded by oil and gas companies. I mean, carbon capture and storage is a huge investment for big oil companies, for example.
4: Right. Yeah, I guess that's not surprising.
2: How come that doesn't surprise you?
4: They have an incentive to keep their profits up, you know, by burning and extracting fossil fuels. And then carbon capture makes it seem like they're doing something to address the impact of burning fossil fuels, right?
2: Yeah, I guess in the end, it's a very profitable feedback loop for them. You know, we actually mentioned at the top of the show that there's a project called the Arctic Ice Project. So that project was actually started by somebody who has links to oil companies.
13: Leslie Fields, who owns several patents on the project, began a lot of her career working for Chevron and HP, developing technology on behalf of Chevron.
2: That's Panganga Pungawawi. And I want to spend the rest of today's show with Panganga. She's a community leader and an activist in Alaska.
13: Wanga Atka Banganga Nangaka Bangawi, Wanga Ataka, Wanga Naka Kirsten Nuwak Pas, Wanga Sivungarami, Ramkas Kiwagami. So I'm Panganga Pangawi. I'm from St. Lawrence Island. My father is Arunatuma or Ben Pungawi, and his parents were Ashkanagi and Bangawi, and his grandmother raised him. Her name was Iganok, and I'm actually named after her. So I have a lot of different names.
2: And the reason I wanted to talk to Panganga was because the Arctic Ice Project wants to test its technology outside of the lab to see if it works in Alaska. But that's actually where Panganga and her community lives.
13: A lot of people are very, very concerned and upset that this material is being spread on our lands with the plan to spread up to 100,000 square kilometers.
2: And so let's get into why they're so concerned.
4: Okay, I think maybe I can guess at the first reason. Is it unintended consequences, like kind of like we were talking about earlier?
2: Yeah, and that was actually one of the first things that Panganga brought up. Remember those very small, tiny silicon bees that the Arctic Ice Project wants to spread in Alaska?
13: I got a hold of the material size that they used up in Utqalvik, and the material is so small that when you open a bag, it poofs out and just kind of lingers in the air, even if there's no wind. They're super, super tiny. And inside the bag, they actually kind of act like a liquid.
2: The size of the beads is an issue because Panganga believes it will spread into the air and out onto the water.
13: You know, the impact of the materials getting into areas that are not intended, since we know that the stuff floats. Right when you open the bag, it's not going to stay where they put it.
4: But the scientists at the Arctic Ice Project believe that the beads are non-toxic, right?
2: Yeah, that's what they say their studies have shown.
9: There was no mortality. We couldn't detect any indication of illness. I mean, the animals look perfectly normal. And it's not surprising to me that that's the case, because basically this is sand that's manufactured by humans. I looked up the other day, just out of curiosity, if anyone knows how much sand is transported into the Arctic Ocean each year from the rivers that empty their waters into the Arctic Ocean. And the number was astounding. It was 225 million tons of sand go into the Arctic Ocean every year. Well, we would be using a very small amount of our material relative to that huge number.
2: And I mean, in some ways, he's right. There is a lot of sand and actually a lot of silica in the Arctic. But Panganga says that's actually part of the problem.
13: We do have a lot of silica in our gravel, and we also have very high rates of rheumatoid arthritis. We have high rates of kidney disease. And these are things that have been linked back to silica. Silica in crystalline form, or if it's jagged and broken up, because of the small size, it can be inhaled into the lungs and it can cause silica tuberculosis or silicosis in human beings. We don't know what the impact will be on the animals who are burst onto the ice where the materials will be deployed. A lot of it will probably sink to the bottom because the materials do break. And a lot of the material will end up on the tundra, which will impact the amount of photosynthesis that gets to the plants on our tundra. And it's also going to impact the living system within the ice itself, which depends on photosynthesis. There's algae that grows at the bottom of ice.
2: But there's an even bigger issue. And this is really like a massive black hole size problem at the heart of all geoengineering.
4: Okay, let me see if I can guess at this one, too. So any kind of geoengineering project is going to be on a global scale, right?
2: Yes.
4: And so then it would have consequences all over the world. But the global south, which is most of the world's population, is going to be most vulnerable to those impacts because of climate patterns and also because of money and infrastructure, right?
2: Yes.
4: So how do all those people consent to this giant experiment?
2: Yeah, I think you nailed it, Jessica. And there's no easy way out of this question. I think in the past, the issue of consent was just sort of ignored in science because, you know, science has a very problematic past and present. And if you look at these geoengineering projects, they seem to be tested mostly on indigenous lands. Here's Basav Sen again.
6: The fact that disproportionately, you know, wherever you look in the world, they seem to be done where indigenous peoples live. So unsurprisingly, a lot of indigenous peoples are looking at it as yet another new frontier in the kind of colonialism that they have faced for the last several hundred years.
2: And Panganga's community has been tested on before.
13: I'm from St. Lawrence Island. It was a former defense site that was large enough to sustain 200 troops for 2 years. And when it was time to leave, they didn't want anyone to use the base. So they were told to take a backpack, cut the lines, and leave. And so they left. They cut the lines to all of the oil. They spilled a whole bunch of chemicals, heavy metal solvents, PCBs, and all of that waste seeped out into the ecosystem. And in addition to that, historically, indigenous people were injected with radioactive iodine to see if we could survive in the cold longer. We were being tested on, I believe, to see if it would be safe for soldiers to use.
4: I mean, I can see why this is so concerning to indigenous communities, given that history. I mean, this is their home. Scientists see it as this empty, frozen area to safely experiment in. But for Panganga, it's where she lives.
2: Yeah. And, you know, she kept reiterating this one idea to me, which I think is really important. Let's listen to this clip.
13: Our cosmovision, our worldview recognizes the very complex living systems within the Arctic. And we recognize the Arctic as a living ecosystem with many, many systems on the inside. We don't compartmentalize our lives the way that Western society does. We live amongst the animals and plants in our ecosystem. It's our livelihood, not just for physical sustenance. These animals help us express who we are through our art, through our language. And so this impacts who we are as human beings.
2: It's a big clash of worldviews. So, you know, on the one hand, we have this scientific Western approach, which views humans as actors on nature. And in that vision, the consequences of technology are quantifiable and contained. But in this vision, humans act within nature as part of it. And the consequences of our actions aren't as easily contained or predictable.
4: I'm so glad we're talking about this because I agree. This is like the foundation of the whole debate, really. Are we part of nature and the climate and the planet, or are we somehow outside of it? And then there's maybe this other clash of worldviews, like, is expensive technology the way we want to solve our problems? Do we really need to skip to plan B? Like Basav said, we haven't even tried plan A yet. And I just keep thinking about how simple it is. It's free. It's democratically available. It's social movements and organizing.
2: Right. This technology, geoengineering, rests in the hands of just a few people. But organizing, social movements, that is something we could all participate in. And it doesn't require releasing anything to the environment that could, you know, kill all of us.
4: Yeah, and maybe the answer to climate change should be something that's democratic and safe. But we're just about at the end of the show, so we want to ask what you all think. Is geoengineering the miracle technology that's going to save us all? Is it a false solution? Something else?
2: Absolutely. Please leave us a comment because we have reached the end of today's show. What do you think about geoengineering? Visit us online at radioproject.org. I'm Salima Hamrani.
4: And I'm Jessica Partnow.
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0: and we are here talking with Sergeant Johnita Harris with the Kansas City Police Department.
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0: a podcast dedicated to tell the stories of inspiring women and girls. Let's get started. What made you want to be a police officer?
2: Mine was not as traditional as a lot of other people that may be on the police department or those who are aspiring to be police officers. I actually became interested in law enforcement after having been married, and then there were some issues there. And I was originally in school, so I was in school to be an epidemiologist, and I was a biology major. This is kind of going into real detail, but it's the honest to goodness truth. Looking for a job and a career that was going to take care of my sons. I have three sons. And so being in a bad situation, needing a way out of that situation and having to plan to get out of an abusive relationship, I chose, after a long conversation with my father, who took me to about 19th in Indiana, and he showed me some boys that were sitting there on the corner. And unfortunately, they were selling dope. And he told me, he said, "Well, Janita, you know, you can do anything that you want to do, and you can be anything that you want to be," after a series of questions in terms of how do the boys get there. And I was like, they made decisions. And he asked me, he said, "Well, were there decisions that parents could have made to prohibit them from being in this situation?" And I said, "Absolutely, absolutely." And he said, "What about moms?" And I said, "Sure, absolutely, I would say so." And that's when he goes on to say, "Well, Janita, you can do anything and you can be anything that you want to be, but if you don't make a decision about this relationship, that could very well be your sons on the corner." And there he says, "Well, you can even be a police officer." And that is how I ended up on the police force. Maybe a few months after that, took the test and got in, and it's been great ever since. I've been on almost 15 years.
1: Have you experienced any difficulties being a female Black police officer?
2: Well, you know, it is a male-dominated environment, and so you're going to run into some of those issues in terms of having to be a little bit more assertive, not necessarily aggressive, but assertive. And so those are some issues from time to time. I think overall the Kansas City, Missouri Police Department has done a pretty good job of trying to address diversity, whether it be gender or race and culture. But there tend to be some issues from time to time. But usually when you speak up and you address those issues and you stand your ground, usually you're going to be fine. And on top of that, there are other women that do assist in mentoring on the job. So I found mentorship in several women who were in command positions. And I'll name a few of them. They're really awesome women. There was retired deputy chief, and I'm losing her name now, Cheryl Rose. She's the one that really kind of taught me to get out there and to stand your ground and make decisions based on policies and procedures. So anytime you get into any field, whether it be in law enforcement or you're going into the corporate world, it's very important to know what the policies and procedures are of that particular organization. So Major Mazzucato, she taught me how to, you can still, you see I have nail polish and I dress a little, you could still have that and do your job and do it well. Major Houston taught me how to see people as people. And especially when it comes to, if it's mentoring or as a sergeant, I'm over people. You don't just have an obligation to tell them what to do and how to get it done. You have an obligation to see them as another human being. So, yeah. Hopefully that answered your question.
1: Yeah.
2: Yeah.
0: Is your job stressful? If so, how do you handle it?
2: Oh, man. It has great moments of huge stress. Yes. Yes, it does, because you're putting yourself in harm's way. And it's not for a bad reason. It's for a good reason. That's what you have signed up to do. You've signed up to protect and to serve and to put yourself, as what I've said, like kind of interceding for people, if you want to call it that. So there are moments of stress when you are on a call that is, there's a shooting and there's a child that has been shot and killed. And so you're having to deal with that scene, that crime scene. You're having to deal with crying parents, and you're dealing with neighbors that are coming out. Sometimes you're dealing with the upset community because they don't know why, and they're looking at the police to be the sole answer, and you just can't be all of that. So it does definitely have moments of stress. But in order to deal with that, I would say have something outside of law enforcement, an outlet, you know, have friends that not are just on the police department, but outside the police department, so you're not constantly talking about police work. A lot of times, officers, they kind of get enveloped in that. That's all they know. And I don't think that that's good for your mental state or for your emotional state. So have something outside of that. Have friends outside of that. Take on hobbies and enjoy yourself. And then also realize that you can only do so much. You know, those A-type personalities, that kind of goes back to difficulties being a female and being a black female on the job. Oh, man, they clash consistently. Most officers, they have that A-type personality, that aggressive personality, so it's there. But nonetheless, find an outlet. I had to learn how to do this, right? So when I was telling you that I got interested in law enforcement by way of that conversation because I was in an abusive marriage, right? And so it was a long road just to go from being there and then leaving with what I had. I had my kids, and I left with just what I could gather. That was it. I didn't have anything. So I literally had to start over. So at that point in time, I was just working a lot. There were really no outlets, to be honest with you. And the stress levels got really bad. So I'm telling you from experience in terms of having an outlet so that you don't make mistakes on the job, you don't make mistakes with your family and stuff like that. What I had to learn how to do is let some stuff go. Everything doesn't have to be perfect. Everything doesn't have to involve the job or the people that are on your job. And what I did to get back to answer your question directly, I started getting more involved with my church. I mean, I'd always been in church. My dad was in ministry since the time I was young. But you kind of pull away from that when you're going through stuff sometimes instead of running towards it. So I got back involved with the church and women's ministry. So I'm head over women's ministry at the church. I like to read, and I'm getting ready to take up pottery. I think that's the coolest thing. And I don't know if it's because I saw ghosts or what. It might be. I keep picturing myself in overalls just messing with clay. So I'm thinking, considering that to be a great outlet for myself. And then I have three sons, right? So as a mom, that's another thing too. You know, you want to give your kids the best. And the reason I entered law enforcement anyway was for them, to give them a better life, right, than what it could have been. And it was truly a blessing that I got in. Even though it wasn't my dream job, but it doesn't mean life is over, right? So, you love family, you make memories, and you can't make memories when you're not there, right? Find something to do outside of work. You're gonna need it. Do you guys have outlets?
1: I did a lot of art and writing. I think writing really helps sometimes.
2: Yeah. That's good. Yeah.
0: I do dance.
2: You do dance? That's awesome. So you talked about writing. Journaling things is awesome. Get your thoughts out on paper.
1: Mm-hmm. Can you explain what you meant by the A-type personality?
2: Absolutely. Those are personalities that take charge, consistently take charge. There's a thing in police work that's called command presence. And usually A-type personalities have no problem walking into a room and taking charge. So it's kind of not, I don't want to call it aggressive, but pretty assertive, if you will. Mostly dominant, pretty dominant personality types, yeah. Can't say that everybody on the police department is a type. I think I was saying before about the DISC personality test that we took some years ago, dominant. I want to say they were supportive, and I can't remember the I and the C, but those are different personality types that some people fall under. And then you, with the police department as an organization, you want to use those different personality types to enhance whatever we're striving to do. So she had asked me if I had taken the DISC personality test, and I did, believe it or not. And I say that the reason why everybody on the department is not a D personality, because I was not. I was a CI, and I just remembered what the C and the I was. That's like cautious and interpersonal. And on that, I guess it's a scale or whatever kind of gram it is, they're actually kind of opposite of one another. Funny thing about that is one of the sergeants at the time, I wasn't a sergeant, I was an officer at the time I took the test, called it. He was like, "You're going to be a CI," and he was 100% right. I'm a type of individual that looks at policies and procedures because I want to be sure that we're doing things right. You got to remember, you are liable for your actions, right? So when you go out there and you make an arrest, it has to be done in accordance to policies, procedures, and the law. So I'm that person that's going to look and say, okay, policy says this, procedures say this, the law says this, and all officers should be, you know, are obviously doing that. But I guess I'm more honed in on that. And the interpersonal part is I do a lot of stuff, probably less now being where I am, but in terms of the community, I like to be out there in the community, even though I'm kind of an introvert, so it wears me out, like being in each, I still love it, so.
1: How would you define success?
2: Oh, it's funny you asked this question because there was a sergeant that was talking about that. Well, I would, and I don't know if this is going to directly answer it, but this is going to probably be maybe a segue into it. I would say success is not necessarily position. It's not wrapped up like I have chevrons when I wear a uniform, right? Success and leadership, they're not wrapped up in a title. And I think it's standing in front of the title. I think that success is saying that you put your mind to do something and you accomplished it to the best of your ability. And you did it without hurting other people. You don't have to hurt other people to get to the top. You maintained your integrity the entire way through. And you maintained who you were. And I think that is success. I really do. The world will throw you a million and one things, and you're going to have to make a decision sometimes, especially if you go into that. It's going to be split-second decisions. And it doesn't matter what occupation you choose. There will be a point in time, and I remember someone tell, there was a, he's a captain now, but he told me this when I had made the list to be a sergeant. I hadn't gotten promoted yet. But he took me to the side. He said, everybody has their turn in the frying pan, but you're going to have to make a decision. Right? And that goes for whatever occupation it is. And in that moment, can you maintain your integrity and do what you should do, regardless of the cost, right? So I think that is success. Not the titles, not the accolades, but when you stand and you look at yourself in the mirror, did you do everything that you could do to make someone's day well, go well, to do your job to the best of your ability?
1: I think that's a really good philosophy to have because there are so many people who think that they need to climb over everyone else, kick mm-hmm. them all down the ladder to get up, or think that like you need to be famous or rich to be successful. But I think that thinking the way that you do, that's really inspiring because not a lot of people do think like that, or not a lot of people
2: right.
1: really think like that.
2: Mm-hmm. I think that that's one of the most important things to do. And I've told people this before, too, in terms of leadership even. Some people will say because you have a title that you're a leader, and that's not necessarily true. There are some people that on my job that that have inspired me to want to do well, and I would follow them, and they don't wear chevrons. They're just an officer, but they do their job so well, and they talk to people with respect, and even in arresting people, leaving people with their dignity, and that is someone that you can follow. When you can see that in somebody, you can follow.
0: What's one of the most fascinating stories you've heard so far?
2: On my job? Or
0: just in life?
2: In life. That's a good one because I think I've heard quite a few. I really have. I would say one of them, I have a brother who's in law enforcement. And it, in spite of a series of unfortunate events that dealt with his career, and this is what I mean by maintaining your integrity. Things went horribly wrong, and I'm not going to go into complete detail, but in the midst of it all, he held true to who he was, and he is a Christian, and he's a minister as well, and he held true to those standards. So in spite of all of the mess that was being thrown his way, he was able to maintain it. I think that was pretty fascinating in regard to someone being able to keep their integrity intact, because that can be hard to do. But when it comes to fascinating stories or wonderful stories for things that officers have done, I think in the public, not too long ago, maybe 2016, 2017, so we were over, and I'm saying we because it was my squad, so I'll tell a story about my squad at the time. We were over the burn grant for KCPD, and it's part of KC NOVA. So NOVA is the Kansas City No Violence Alliance, and it's a collaborative effort to deal with violence here in Kansas City. So it incorporates the ATF, the FBI, the mayor's office, probation and parole. We have social services, and of course the police department's a part of that too. And with this particular grant, we could see that there was a desperate need for not only employment, but for resources right in the heart of the city. So at 35th and Prospect, right at the Emanuel Center, we did a huge project. It was a huge job fair where we brought in resources. We had people that would give clothes to people so that they could interview right on the spot. So we had a couple of days that led up to it in terms of getting resumes. I'm going to say resumes. That's not even a word, girl. We helped them build their resumes. We went over how to interview with Catholic Charities. They were a part of it. And then so was Senator Curl's office. They graciously helped us with that as well. Got them haircuts. If it were the ladies, we sent them with vouchers to go get their hair done. And then one day they came in and were able to interview for jobs right there on the spot. So,
1: What advice would you give to girls that are going to listen to this podcast?
2: I'd say go for your dreams. I don't think there's anything that can stop you if you go for your dreams. I really think that if you have something that you want to do, who says that you can't do it? Only person that can say that you can't accomplish your dreams and your goals is you. And if you are the problem, then you need to go get with somebody so it cannot be a problem anymore. But I definitely say the sky is the limit. Not too long ago, there was I can't call her name right now, but she's now a chief of police somewhere, right? So you have women that are breaking the glass ceiling all over the place. There's nothing that you can't accomplish with a little hard work and dedication and maintain your integrity the whole way through. But nothing can stop you unless it's you. You know, there was this poem. It's called If by Kipling. Now, this poem is talking about a young man, but I often relate it to anybody, right? And basically, he's saying, if you can walk with kings and you can walk with people at the lower level and you don't treat either one of them any different, right? If you can maintain your virtue, if you can lose everything and not ever grieve a word about it, but then stoop down with worn-up tools and rebuild it, right? If you can do some of these things and you can maintain that integrity, he says to the young man, but I'm going to say it to young women, that everything in the earth is yours. Right, you can do it. You can do it. There, you're going to be met with opposition, no matter what job you choose. There are going to be moments in time where you're going to second guess. There are going to be a lot of issues that may arise. Sometimes you're not going to accomplish exactly what you want to, but it doesn't make you unsuccessful. It doesn't. You're going to have those setbacks, and it's okay. The question is when you have a setback, can you keep on going? Right, perseverance is huge. It just is. If you quit, you'll never know what it could be, right? If in one moment somebody tells you that you can't, and you take them at their word, and you don't keep going, then that lies with you. The reason why that you didn't accomplish that goal, right? But you're gonna have those moments in time where you're gonna second guess everything that you've done to the point to where you're gonna wonder if you should keep on going. And I'm gonna tell you, when that moment comes, it's a lie. It is a lie. And you're going to make it, and you're going to have to walk through it, and you're going to have to persevere, and you will come out better.
1: When you were younger, what was the first job that you considered?
2: Let me tell you something. When I was younger, my world was filled with butterflies and bubbles, okay? I don't know what I was thinking at the time, but one of the first things that I was interested in, I want to say, first two things. I always thought ministry was cool because I grew up in I was a military brat, so my dad was in the Air Force for 20 years, so we traveled a lot, but he was also in ministry, so that was an area that I was interested in. But then I became interested in the sciences, and I thought epidemiology was the place, so I wanted to study diseases.
0: What exactly does a sergeant do?
2: A sergeant is going to supervise whether you be in the field. So as a patrol sergeant, you supervise the officers as they're taking calls for service. Those 911 calls, you supervise those. You approve reports. you can act as a cheerleader as well and everything else, but those are your main jobs to ensure that the officers are getting their job done and that they have what they need to get those jobs, to get that job done. Now, in investigations, it's a tad bit different. So I'm in the Investigations Bureau under LERC, which is the Law Enforcement Resource Center. We just moved there. My job is to supervise the detectives as we look at groups or gangs, feuds, trends, and stuff like that.
0: Is there anything you miss about being an officer?
2: Yeah, it is, actually. You know, I haven't been in the field in a little while. And those, where I'm at now, you're in the office a little bit more than when you're in the field. So sometimes you miss that one-on-one interaction with the citizens. And I'm huge on getting out there so that they can see my face and they can know that I'm actually here to help you. One of the things that I always stress is we're here to help people. We're here to protect and serve and making sure that we leave people with a sense of dignity and respect, even suspects, right? So you can arrest somebody and leave them with their dignity, and I think that we try to be pretty good on doing that, but that's something I definitely stress as a supervisor. But as a patrol officer, I love being out there with the people. Not necessarily the calls. I thought those were sad. Those can weigh on you. You know, but even for a little bit of time, you're there to give relief to people who are broken and hurting, because that's what it is. You know, when you see something like that, you got to know that they're broken, hurting people. So do you all typically feel empowered? And if you do, how so? And if not, what can be done to change that?
1: Sometimes it's kind of hard to feel empowered around mm-hmm. a super male-dominated society. There's so mm-hmm. many people. Even if you get a leg up, you might take one step down because of anything. Mm-hmm. A lot of the time, there's, like, rude comments in places, too, that can make you feel bad. But I think we can change that by changing people's general opinions, especially mm-hmm. Women who have, like, internalized their feelings and they think that they need to serve men mm-hmm. To feel bad. I've seen a lot of that, and it makes mm-hmm. me sad. But I think that if we can start changing people like that and changing some of men's opinions, then we can definitely start to feel a lot more empowered as women.
2: I think you make a good point in terms of internalizing things. I think, I think women are beautiful for that, you know, being able to hold things, but it can also be a double-edged sword. You know, there's a time and a place for everything, right? There is a time where you must be assertive, and when you're in positions, especially in a male-dominated environment, there is a time where you have to assert yourself and don't hesitate to do it. Don't feel bad when you have to do it. Otherwise, you run the risk of having to internalize it and then have to deal with that when you go home. In terms of lifting one another up instead of tearing each other down, that's huge. That's really huge, because I think a lot of times we do that. We will badmouth another woman or, you know, join in on a conversation. I'm huge on, there are three things I tell people that work for me and that I work around that I don't like. I don't like the rumor mill because it tears people down. I don't like a bunch of nonsense and mess. You know, some people can be real messy. They're always involved in a bunch of mess. And I don't like disrespect, right? So those are three things that people know usually. If we have a sit-down conversation, you're going to hear these three things come out of my mouth. But they're destructive and they're divisive. And you know, when you're dealing with a bunch of women, sometimes that they want to go that route, but you have to be that voice that says, no, I think that there's beauty in every woman. And you begin to point that out, and it'll change the narrative in that room. With being on for 14 years and having had the people that have come into my life, I ain't gonna say I haven't had bad moments, I think I have, but by and large, there have been great support from some of those women that some of them just reached out to me, you know, so it helped along the way. There'd be another thing I tell young ladies. I think you all are awesome. I'm so grateful to sit down with you all. I really am. It gets me to thinking about what I need to be doing. I like young minds. They're beautiful.
1: Thank you for agreeing to talk with us. You have a lot of good things to say.
2: I hope so. I'm always willing to share anything that I know. And that's the other thing. What you find out, what you learn, be willing to share it. You know, anything that I learn about things in life, I always run back. My boys are some of the first ones I go to. Hey, did you know A, B, and C? You know, and there were women, like I said, on my job. They would come back and tell me things that I needed to know. So.
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0: 101 Kansas City Radio comes from AKA. That stands for A Kind Act. They're having a charity bingo fundraiser Saturday, August 22nd from 11 a.m. to 1 p.m. at Chicken and Pickle, and that's located at 5901 West 135th Street in Overland Park. There you will find bingo, of course, plus a silent auction, activities for the kids, food and prizes, and all proceeds raised from this event will go to assist AKA's annual toy drive down in Florida. That's Saturday, August 22nd at Chicken and Pickle in Overland Park. 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

0: 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Support for One Kansas City Radio comes from AKA, that stands for A Kind Act. They're having a charity bingo fundraiser Saturday, August 22nd from 11 a.m. to 1 p.m. at Chicken and Pickle, and that's located at 5901 West 135th Street in Overland Park. There you will find bingo, of course, plus a silent auction, activities for the kids, food and prizes, and all proceeds raised from this event will go to assist AKA's annual toy drive down in Florida. That's Saturday, August 22nd at Chicken and Pickle in Overland Park. The charity bingo fundraiser brought to you by A Kind Act in support of One Kansas City Radio 100.1 FM. 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

0: Support for One Kansas City Radio comes from AKA, that stands for A Kind Act. They're having a charity bingo fundraiser Saturday, August 22nd from 11 a.m. to 1 p.m. at Chicken and Pickle, and that's located at 5901 West 135th Street in Overland Park. There you will find bingo, of course, plus a silent auction, activities for the kids, food and prizes, and all proceeds raised from this event will go to assist AKA's annual toy drive down in Florida. That's Saturday, August 22nd at Chicken and Pickle in Overland Park. 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

0: can't win if you're not in the game. You see, worriers and watchers tend to not get much done. They love their comfort zone so much, they never take risks. But it's only those who play that win. Those who take risks that see reward. So when you discover something that stirs a fire in your heart and brings joy, something that truly matters to you, love yourself enough to make room for it in your life. And if you find that you don't have enough time for what matters, stop doing things that don't. Because it's better to be exhausted from work you're passionate about than to be tired of doing nothing. Put in the effort and live the life you've imagined, the one you dreamed about. Wake up and remind yourself you are what you do today, not what you say you'll do someday. Because good things, they don't come to those who wait. They come to those who work hard on meaningful goals. And the truth is, it's already yours. You just have to go get it.
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Dimes, dimes, all I wanna drop is dimes. 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Until the caterpillar starts flying, I'll catapult to skyline. 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

Every day I'm going up, no holding up, said you know what's up. 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Just

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0: Monday, we saw a four-year-old boy gunned down in his sleep. 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
1: Our priority is avoiding a four-year-old murdered in their sleep, an officer shot in the head. That's the sort of thing we need to do better as a community on, and frankly, there is nothing more important that I, as mayor, will do. Greedy Gun Glow.

0: 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That's Saturday, August 22nd at Chicken and Pickle in Overland Park. 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